Well, that brings us to the end of the afternoon review for today. I'm Simon Whitehead. Thank you, Peter, for reading with me today. Coming up later this afternoon at 2:30 is The High Note. I recommend you stick around for that. It's going to be a great show. The afternoon review will return at the same time tomorrow, right here on Vision Australia Radio, at VA Radio Digital, and online at varadio.org. Enjoy the rest of your day. 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

shrubs and trees. Main tasks are feeding and pruning. Give camellias a complete fertilizer after flowering. Feed hydrangeas a bluing compound or 120 gram of aluminium in water every 3 weeks until flowering buds appear. Pink hydrangeas are a sign of lime in the soil. Feed fuchsias fortnightly and trim back by 2/3 of previous seasons.

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3: Vilification anti-hate laws have been strengthened in Victoria. Anti-hate laws apply when hateful words are said in public, such as on the street, online, in writing, or anywhere others can hear it. Under civil law in Victoria, it is unlawful to engage in hate speech or incite others to hate. If you think you have experienced or witnessed hate speech or hateful behaviour, call us on 1300 292 153.
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6: 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And just a warning that today's program may contain language which some listeners could find offensive.
7: ISIS Audiobooks presents an unabridged recording of Only Time Will Tell, written by Jeffrey Archer and read by Roger Allam and Amelia Fox. The moral right of the author has been asserted. 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
8: While several hundred undergraduates and their guests consumed crates of champagne and ate their way through a mountain of smoked salmon, Harry rarely let Emma out of his sight, fearful that some ungallant soul might attempt to steal her away. Giles drank a little too much champagne, ate far too many oysters, and didn't dance with the same girl twice the entire evening. At 2 o'clock in the morning, the Billy Cotton dance band struck up the last waltz. Harry and Emma clung to each other as they swayed to the rhythm of the orchestra. When the conductor finally raised his baton for the national anthem, Emma couldn't help noticing that all the young men around her, whatever state of inebriation they were in, stood rigidly to attention as they sang God Save the King. Harry and Emma walked slowly back to the Randolph, chatting about nothing of any consequence, just not wanting the evening to end. "Well, at least you'll be back in a fortnight's time to sit your entrance exam," said Harry, as they climbed the steps to the hotel. "So it won't be too long before I see you again." "True," said Emma. "But there'll be no time for any distractions until I've completed the last paper. Once that's out of the way, we can spend the rest of the weekend together." Harry was about to kiss her good night when she whispered, "Would you like to come up to my room? I've got a present for you. I wouldn't want you to think I'd forgotten your birthday." Harry looked surprised, as did the hall porter, when the young couple walked up the staircase together, hand in hand. When they reached Emma's room, she fumbled nervously with the key before finally pushing open the door. "I'll just be a moment," she said, as she disappeared into the bathroom. Harry sat down in the only chair in the room and tried to think of what he'd most like for his birthday. When the bathroom door opened, Emma was framed in the half-light. The elegant strapless gown had been replaced by a hotel towel. Harry could hear his heart beating as she walked slowly towards him. "I think you're a little overdressed, my darling," Emma said, as she slipped off his jacket and let it fall to the floor. Next, she undid his bow tie before unbuttoning his shirt, and both joined the jacket. Two shoes and two socks followed before she slowly pulled down his trousers. She was about to remove the one remaining obstacle in her path when he gathered her up in his arms and carried her across the bedroom. As he dumped her unceremoniously onto the bed, the towel fell to the floor. Emma had often imagined this moment since they'd returned from Rome, and assumed that her first attempts at making love would be awkward and clumsy. But Harry was gentle and considerate, although he was clearly every bit as nervous as she was. After they'd made love, she lay in his arms, not wanting to fall asleep. "Did you like your birthday present?" she asked. "Yes, I did," said Harry. "But I hope it's not going to be another year before I can unwrap the next one." "That reminds me, I've got a present for you, too. But it's not my birthday. It's not a birthday present." He jumped out of bed, picked his trousers up off the floor, and rummaged around in the pockets until he came across a small leather box. He returned to the bedside, fell to one knee, and said, "Emma, my darling, will you marry me?" "You look quite ridiculous down there," said Emma, frowning. "Get back into bed before you freeze to death." "Not until you've answered my question." "Don't be silly, Harry. I decided that we were going to be married the day you came to the manor house for Giles's 12th birthday." Harry burst out laughing as he placed the ring on the third finger of her left hand. "I'm sorry it's such a small diamond," he said. "It's as big as the Ritz," she said, as he climbed back into bed. "And as you seem to have everything so well organized," she teased, "what date have you chosen for our wedding?" "Saturday, July the 29th, at 3 o'clock." "Why then?" "It's the last day of term, and in any case, we can't book the university church after I've gone down." Emma sat up, grabbed the pencil and pad from the bedside table, and started to write. "What are you doing?" asked Harry. "I'm working on the guest list, if we've only got 7 weeks." "That can wait," said Harry, taking her back in his arms. "I feel another birthday coming on." "She's too young to be thinking about marriage," said Emma's father, as if she wasn't in the room. "She's the same age I was when you proposed to me," Elizabeth reminded him. "But you weren't about to sit the most important exam of your life just a fortnight before the wedding." "That's exactly why I've taken over all the arrangements," said Elizabeth. "That way, Emma won't have any distractions until her exams are over." "Surely it would be better to put the wedding off for a few months. After all, what's the hurry?"
9: "What a good idea, Daddy," said Emma, speaking for the first time. "Perhaps we could also ask Herr Hitler if he'd be kind enough to put off the war for a few months because your daughter wants to get married."
8: "And what does Mrs. Clifton think about all of this?" her father asked, ignoring his daughter's comment. "Why should she be anything other than delighted by the news?" Elizabeth asked him. He didn't respond. An announcement of the forthcoming marriage between Emma Grace Barrington and Harold Arthur Clifton was published in the Times 10 days later. The first banns were read from the pulpit of St. Mary's by the Reverend Styler on the following Sunday, and over 300 invitations were sent out during the next week. No one was surprised when Harry asked Giles to be his best man, with Captain Tarrant and Deacons as the principal ushers. But Harry was shocked when he received a letter from old Jack declining his kind invitation because he couldn't leave his post in the current circumstances. Harry wrote back, begging him to reconsider and at least attend the wedding, even if he felt unable to take on the task of being an usher. Old Jack's reply left Harry even more confused. "I feel my presence might turn out to be an embarrassment." "What is he talking about?" said Harry. "Surely he knows that we'd all be honoured if he came." "He's almost as bad as my father," said Emma. "He's refusing to give me away and says he's not even sure he'll come."
10: "But you told me he'd promised to be more supportive in the future."
9: "Yes, but that all changed the moment he heard we were engaged."
10: "I can't pretend that my mother sounded all that enthusiastic when I told her the news either," Harry admitted. Emma didn't see Harry again until she returned to Oxford to sit her exams, and even then, not until she'd completed the final paper.

0: "How do you think you got on?" he asked, as he filled her glass.
1: "I don't know," sighed Emma, as dozens of other girls poured out of the examination hall. "I didn't realize what I was up against until I saw that lot."
0: "Well, at least you've got something to distract you while you wait for the results."
1: "Just 3 weeks to go," Emma reminded him. "That's more than enough time for you to change your mind.
0: If you don't win a scholarship, I may have to reconsider my position. After all, I can't be seen associating with a commoner."
1: "And if I do win a scholarship, I may have to reconsider my position and look for another scholar."
0: "Deacons is still available," said Harry, as he topped up her glass.
1: "It will be too late by then," said Emma.
0: "Why?"
1: "Because the results are due to be announced on the morning of our wedding."
0: Emma and Harry spent most of the weekend locked away in her little hotel room, endlessly going over the wedding arrangements when they weren't making love. By Sunday night, Emma had come to one conclusion. "Mama has been quite magnificent," she said, "which is more than I can say for my father."
1: "Do you think he'll even turn up?"
0: "Oh, yes. Mama's talked him into coming, but he's still refusing to give me away.
1: What's the latest on old Jack?"
0: "He hasn't even replied to my last letter," said Harry.
1: Chapter 47 "Have you put on a little weight, darling?" asked Emma's mother, as she tried to fasten the last clasp on the back of her daughter's wedding dress.
2: "I don't think so," replied Emma, looking at herself critically in the full-length mirror.
1: "Stunning," was Elizabeth's verdict as she stood back to admire the bride's outfit. They had travelled to London several times to have the dress fitted by Madame René, the proprietor of a small fashionable boutique in Mayfair, thought to be patronised by Queen Mary and Queen Elizabeth. Madame René had personally supervised each fitting, and the Victorian embroidered lace around the neck and hem, something old, blended quite naturally with the silk bodice and Empire Bell skirt that was proving so fashionable that year, something new. The little cream teardrop hat, Madame René had assured them, was what women of fashion would be wearing next year. The only comment Emma's father made on the subject came when he saw the bill. Elizabeth Barrington glanced at her watch, 3:19. "No need to rush," she told Emma when there was a knock on the door. She was sure she'd hung the Do Not Disturb sign on the doorknob and told the chauffeur not to expect them before 3. At the rehearsal the previous day, the journey from the hotel to the church had taken 7 minutes. Elizabeth intended Emma to be fashionably late. "Keep them waiting for a few minutes, but don't give them any cause for concern." A second knock.
0: "I'll get it," Elizabeth said, and went to the door. A young porter in a smart red uniform handed her a telegram, the 11th that day. She was about to close the door when he said, "I was told to inform you, madam, that this one is important."
1: Elizabeth's first thought was to wonder who could possibly have cancelled at the last moment. She only hoped it wouldn't mean reorganizing the top table at the reception. She tore open the telegram and read the contents.
2: "Who's it from?" asked Emma, adjusting the angle of her hat by another inch and wondering if it was perhaps a little too risque.
1: Elizabeth handed her the telegram. Once Emma had read it, she burst into tears. "Many congratulations, darling," said her mother, taking a handkerchief out of her handbag and beginning to dry her daughter's tears. "I'd hug you, but I don't want to crease your dress." Once Elizabeth was satisfied that Emma was ready, she spent a moment checking her own outfit in the mirror. Madame René had pronounced,
3: "You mustn't outdo your daughter on her big day, but at the same time you can't afford to go unnoticed."
1: Elizabeth particularly liked the Norman Hartnell hat, even if it was not what the young were calling chic. "Time to leave," she declared, after one more look at her watch. Emma smiled as she glanced at the going-away outfit she would change into once the reception was over, when she

0: Harry would travel up to Scotland for their honeymoon. Lord Harvey had offered them Mulgelry Castle for a fortnight, with the promise that no other member of the family would be allowed within 10 miles of the estate during that time, and, perhaps more important, Harry could ask for 3 portions of Highland broth every night, without a suggestion of grouse to follow. Emma followed her mother out of the suite and along the corridor. By the time she reached the top of the staircase, she felt her legs were about to give way. As she descended the stairs, other guests stood aside so that nothing would impede her progress. A porter held open the front door of the hotel for her, while Sir Walter's chauffeur stood by the back door of the Rolls so the bride could join her grandfather. As Emma sat down beside him, carefully arranging her dress, Sir Walter placed his monocle in his right eye and declared, "You look quite beautiful, young lady. Harry is indeed a most fortunate man."
1: "Thank you, Grandpa," she said, kissing him on the cheek.
0: She glanced out of the rear window to see her mother climbing into a second Rolls-Royce, and a moment later the 2 cars moved off to join the afternoon traffic as they began their sedate journey to the University Church of St. Mary's.
1: "Is Daddy at the church?" asked Emma, trying not to sound anxious.
2: "Among the first to arrive," said her grandfather. "I do believe he's already regretting allowing me the privilege of giving you away."
1: "And Harry?"
2: "Never seen him so nervous. But Giles seems to have everything under control, which must be a first. I know he spent the last month preparing his best man's speech."
1: "We're both lucky to have the same best friend," said Emma.
0: "You know, Grandpa, I once read that every bride has second thoughts on the morning of her wedding."
2: "That's natural enough, my dear."
0: "But I've never had a second thought about Harry," said Emma, as they came to a halt outside the University Church. "I know we'll spend the rest of our lives together." She waited for her grandfather to step out of the car before she gathered up her dress and joined him on the pavement.
1: Her mother rushed forward to check Emma's outfit one last time before she would allow her to enter the church.
0: Elizabeth handed her a small bouquet of pale pink roses as the 2 bridesmaids, Emma's younger sister Grace and her school friend Jessica, gathered up the end of the train.
1: "You next, Grace," said her mother, bending down to unruffle her bridesmaid's dress.
0: "I hope not," said Grace, loud enough for her mother to hear. Elizabeth stepped back and nodded. 2 sidesmen pulled open the heavy doors, the sign for the organist to strike up Mendelssohn's wedding march, and the congregation to rise and welcome the bride. As Emma stepped into the church, she was taken by surprise to see how many people had travelled to Oxford to share in her happiness. She walked slowly down the aisle on her grandfather's arm, the guests turning to smile at her as she made her way towards the altar. She noticed Mr. Frobisher sitting next to Mr. Holcombe on the right-hand side of the aisle. Miss Tilly, who was wearing quite a daring hat, must have come all the way from Cornwall, while Dr. Paget gave her the warmest of smiles. But nothing compared with the smile that appeared on her own face when she spotted Captain Tarrant, head bowed, wearing a morning suit that didn't quite fit. Harry would be so pleased he had decided to come after all. In the front row sat Mrs. Clifton, who had clearly spent some time selecting her outfit because she looked so fashionable. A smile crossed Emma's lips, but she was surprised and disappointed that her future mother-in-law didn't turn to look at her as she passed. And then she saw Harry, standing on the altar steps next to her brother as they waited for the bride. Emma continued up the aisle on the arm of one grandfather, while the other stood bolt upright in the front row next to her father, who she thought looked a little melancholy. Perhaps he really was regretting his decision not to give her away. Sir Walter stood to one side as Emma climbed the 4 steps to join her future husband. She leaned over and whispered,
1: "I nearly had a change of heart."
0: Harry tried not to grin as he waited for the punchline. After all, Scholars of this university cannot be seen to marry beneath themselves.
1: I'm so proud of you, my darling, he said. Many congratulations.
0: Giles bowed low in genuine respect, and Chinese whispers broke out among the congregation as the news spread from row to row. The music stopped, and the college chaplain raised his hands and said, Dearly beloved, we are gathered together here in the sight of God and in the face of this congregation to join together this man and this woman in holy matrimony.
1: Emma suddenly felt nervous. She had learnt all the responses by heart, but now she couldn't recall one of them.
0: First, it was ordained for the procreation of children.
1: Emma tried to concentrate on the chaplain's words, but she couldn't wait to escape and be alone with Harry.
0: Perhaps they should have gone up to Scotland the night before and eloped at Gretna Green. So much more convenient for Mulgelry Castle, she'd pointed out to Harry.
1: Into which holy estate these two persons present come now to be joined. Therefore, if any man can show any just cause why they may not lawfully be joined together, let him now speak, or else hereafter for ever hold his peace.
0: The chaplain paused, to allow a diplomatic period of time to pass before he pronounced the words, I require and charge you both, when a clear voice declared, I object.
1: Emma and Harry both swung round to see who could possibly have uttered two such damning words.
0: The chaplain looked up in disbelief, wondering for a moment if he had misheard, but all over the church heads were turning as the congregation tried to discover who had made the unexpected intervention. The chaplain had never experienced such a turn of events before, and tried desperately to recall what he was expected to do in the circumstances.
1: Emma buried her head in Harry's shoulder, while he searched among the chattering congregation, trying to find out who it was who had caused such consternation. He assumed it must be Emma's father, but when he looked down at the front row, he saw Hugo Barrington, white as a sheet, was also trying to see who had brought the ceremony to a premature halt. The Reverend Styler had to raise his voice to be heard above the growing clamour.
3: Would the gentleman who has objected to this marriage taking place please make himself known?
0: A tall, upright figure stepped out into the aisle. Every eye remained fixed on Captain Jack Tarrant as he made his way up to the altar before coming to a halt in front of the chaplain. Emma clung on to Harry, fearful he was about to be prized away from her.
3: Am I to understand, sir, said the chaplain, that you feel this marriage should not be allowed to proceed?
1: That is correct, sir, said old Jack quietly.
3: Then I must ask you, the bride and groom, and the members of their immediate family, to join me in the vestry.
0: Raising his voice, he added,
3: The congregation should remain in their places until I have considered the objection and made my decision known.
0: Those who had been bidden were led by the chaplain into the vestry, followed by Harry and Emma. Not one of them spoke, although the congregation continued to whisper noisily among themselves. Once the two families had crammed themselves into the tiny vestry, the Reverend Styler closed the door.
3: Captain Tarrant, he began, I must tell you that I alone am vested by law with the authority to decide whether this marriage should continue. Naturally, I shall not come to any decision until I have heard your objections.
0: The only person in that overcrowded room who appeared calm was old Jack.
1: Thank you, Chaplain, he began.
3: Firstly, I must apologize to you all, and in particular to Emma and Harry for my intervention. I have spent the past few weeks wrestling with my conscience before coming to this unhappy decision. I could have taken the easy way out and simply found some excuse for not attending this ceremony today. I have remained silent until now, in the hope that in time any objection would prove irrelevant. But sadly, that has not proved to be the case,
2: For Harry and Emma's love for each other has in fact grown over the years, and not diminished, which is why it has become impossible for me to remain silent any longer."
0: Everyone was so gripped by old Jack's words that only Elizabeth Barrington noticed her husband slip quietly out of the back door of the vestry.
2: "Thank you, Captain Tarrant," said the Reverend Styler. "While I accept your intervention in good faith, I need to know what specific charges you bring against these two young people."
3: "I bring no charge against Harry or Emma, both of whom I love and admire, and believe to be as much in the dark as the rest of you. No, my charge is against Hugo Barrington, who has known for many years that there is a possibility that he is the father of both of these unfortunate children."
0: A gasp went around the room as everyone tried to grasp the enormity of this statement. The chaplain said nothing until he was able to regain their attention.
2: "Is there anyone present who can verify or refute Captain Tarrant's claim?"
0: "This can't possibly be true," said Emma, still clinging on to Harry. "There must be some mistake. Surely my father can't..."
3: That was the moment everyone became aware that the father of the bride was no longer among them. The chaplain turned his attention to Mrs. Clifton, who was quietly sobbing.
4: "I can't deny Captain Tarrant's fears," she said haltingly.
3: It was some time before she continued.
4: "I confess I did have a relationship with Mr. Barrington on one occasion." She paused again. "Only once, but unfortunately it was just a few weeks before I married my husband." She raised her head slowly. "So I have no way of knowing who Harry's father is."
3: "I should point out to you all," said old Jack, "that Hugo Barrington threatened Mrs. Clifton on more than one occasion, should she ever reveal his dreadful secret."
2: "Mrs. Clifton, may I be allowed to ask you a question?" said Sir Walter gently. Maisie nodded, although her head remained bowed.
3: "Did your late husband suffer from colour blindness?"
4: "Not that I'm aware of," she said, barely loudly enough to be heard.
3: Sir Walter turned to Harry. "But I believe you do, my boy."
2: "Yes, I do, sir," said Harry without hesitation. "Why is that of any importance?"
3: "Because I am also colour blind," said Sir Walter, "as are my son and grandson. It is a hereditary trait that has troubled our family for several generations."
0: Harry took Emma in his arms. "I swear to you, my darling, I didn't know anything about this."
3: "Of course you didn't," said Elizabeth Barrington, speaking for the first time. "The only man who knew was my husband, and he didn't have the courage to come forward and admit it. If he had, none of this need ever have happened."
0: "Father," she said, turning to Lord Harvey, "can I ask you to explain to our guests why the ceremony will not be continuing?"
3: Lord Harvey nodded. "Leave it to me, old gal," he said, touching her gently on the arm. "But what are you going to do?"
4: "I'm going to take my daughter as far away from this place as possible."
0: "I don't want to go as far away as possible," Emma said, "unless it's with Harry."
4: "I fear your father has left us with no choice," said Elizabeth, taking her gently by the arm. But Emma continued to cling on to Harry until he whispered, "I'm afraid your mother's right, my darling. But one thing your father will never be able to do is stop me loving you. And if it takes the rest of my life, I'll prove he's not my father."
3: "Perhaps you'd prefer to leave by the rear entrance, Mrs. Barrington," suggested the chaplain. Emma reluctantly released Harry and allowed her mother to take her away.
1: The chaplain led them out of the vestry and down a narrow corridor to a door that he was surprised to find unlocked.
0: May God go with you, my children, he said, before letting them out.
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7: 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While we work, Eastern Freeway will be closed between Bulleen and Springvale Roads from the night of the 14th of August to the morning of the 17th of August. Significant delays expected. 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
11: 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This program features articles compiled from About Time and Paper Chained. This content is created by and for formerly incarcerated people. The following is a content warning that some articles may be distressing or traumatizing. Listeners' discretion is advised. Now, the first article comes from About Time, issue 23 of June 26. It's entitled, Calling All Inmates on Relentless Prison Announcements. And it's written by Anonymous, and he's writing from a prison in Victoria. Attention! Insert prisoner's name. Unlock count in 10 minutes, and our day begins. Who would have thought prison would be so noisy? No, not the inmates, although they can be a tad rambunctious at times. I'm talking about all the bloody announcements. Calls to the officers' post, the operations centre, education, health, programs, recreation, and religious services. It never stops. Everything from Buddhist meditation, seniors stretching, and Saturday board games to OSTP group whatever, fitness classes and over 50s trivia. 3 times a day for medications, 6 times a day for counts due to the 10 minutes and 5 minutes warning. Now here's 3 recommended readings. Firstly, Freed, Then Taken, When My Love Was Deported, by Marianne Jans, written in May 2026. The second one, Loving Someone in Prison, by Gabrielle, June 2026. And thirdly, Day Release, Freedom Whiplash, by Jonathan, written back in May 2026. Some days prisons feel like living at an airport or train station, announcements blasting out of the ubiquitous speakers on the outside in every building and inside almost every room, including the bathroom. For crying out loud, can I not go to the toilet in peace? Our daily lives are directed by anonymous voices and automatic recordings, some with cheery, good humour, many in a brusque, businesslike timbre, and the rest in a grumpy, begrudging tone. Some are polite. John Smith, please go to the OSC. Many are not. Smith, officer's post now. The worst of them are mumbled, muttered, garbled, or cut short, met with looks of confusion. What the F was that about? At work, they are drowned out by power tools and blaring radios. Invariably, If you're working or training, there aren't very many. But as soon as you try to take an afternoon nap, an endless stream of dialogue blasts out of the speaker, jarring you awake every few minutes. Class discussions and project presentations are interrupted ad nauseam, shattering your train of thought. What was I just saying? Inevitably followed by a stream of complaints from both teachers and students. Have you ever tried to sustain an emotional intensity of a deeply personal poem with announcements from Positive Parenting Program or Christian Church Services blaring through the room? Trust me, you've no hope. The tiresome repetition when staff are after the same person again and again to front the officer's post or return their card. Sometimes the list of names for mail call is so long, it might be quicker to say, "Everyone except, insert name, come to the post for mail." Although, of late, they are only announcing the presence of a new list. Come, check yourself. I swear sometimes they sound like they're call up to deliberately annoy us, waiting until just after I've gone back to my cell. Couldn't you see me walking past the post and call me then? Or, just as we step under the shower, "We've been calling you. Why didn't you come sooner?" "Well, sir, turning up to the post naked would likely get me additional charges." Even the weekly movie is not immune. OSTP Group 3 to health. Did he just say she? The newest part of announcements are codes, one to initiate and one to stand down. Probably because everyone used the to complain they didn't know there was a code when they got yelled at for being in the wrong area. Of course they don't tell us the location or the code, so you can expectably see a line of inmates running out to the yard to get away from whatever it is. Some announcements can be completely randomly timed. "Attention," insert prison name, "lock up in 5 minutes, cease all movement, and another day draws to a close." And that article was entitled "Calling All Inmates on Release Prison Announcements," and it was anonymously written. The next article is from Paper Chain, issue 22 of June 26, and it's on page 32. It's entitled "Senseless" and written by Cameron Terhune. "Welcome to state prison, population you. Certainly, you'll never enter a more densely packed throng of humanity. But make no mistake, you are completely alone here. Stranger in a strange land? Forget it. You're an alien crash-landed in a hostile world that barely supports life. But before you have a chance to grasp that, let's get you processed, convict." Buzzing fluorescence glare overhead, scouring away all shadows except the ones obscuring your future. A hand like an iron vise grips your arm. Snick. A telescoping baton extends to beat discipline into you should you get you any ideas. The shackles bite into your bare ankles as your flip-flop feet shuffle down the claustrophobic corridor. "Halt!" The vise bites deeper, spins you around. The cement wall is oily with the sheen of someone's greasy face that came before you as your forehead is pressed against it. "Look away. No eye contact allowed." Another captive soul is ushered past you on a journey to and from nowhere. Into another room, reeking of mildew and disinfectant, you stand under bare naked bulbs and the empty eyes of your keepers. "Strip, convict." The brisk air makes you shiver as you rush to comply with barked orders. Run your fingers through your hair. Behind your ears, open your mouth, lift your tongue, sweep your gums, hands out, back, front, armpits, lift your sack, face the wall, bottoms of the feet, right, left, spread them, squat, cough. Get moving, inmate. If you can't get dressed in 10 seconds, you'll be hustling down the hallway with your clothes in your arms, your walk of shame, your this-is-my-first-time tango move. That rough hand seizes your bicep again. Face forward. Don't look at me. Shut up. A buzz like 1,000 angry hornets. The electric gate, a portcullis from a bygone era, unlocks. Clank. The heavy metal racks open like a toothy maw ready to swallow you whole. Step through, clank. The jaw slams shut. Now you're truly in the belly of the beast. The raucous cries of the cell block echo off the grimy walls of the concrete sultan box you're marched into, drowning out your racing thoughts. Tears of barred holes in the walls rise like blind eyes, stretching out longer than life sentences. The harsh light glints off the foil interiors of potato chip bags, polished mirror perfect and stretched over pomade jars. A dozen such homemade looking glasses protrude from those bars to scope out the fresh fish. Hard faces in the common area look over without seeing you at all. They're deciding if you'll survive the internal hierarchy of this no place, get in where you fit in, sink or swim, or whether you will be weeded out, and when and how. Then they ignore you. All their machinations regarding the outcome of their evaluations are none of your business. Whatever the verdict, you'll be the last to know. Your judges resume slamming dominoes, sloshing mops, catcalling from the showers, hollering over card games, football games, mind games, any games to keep themselves from looking forward and inward. Silence is abhorred within these bleak walls and will be your companion like an old flame, only in a dream. You walk through the jungle. The acrid smell of toxic chemicals long banned in the outside world stings your nostrils. This is not the outside world. Here, there are no rules, no protections, no guarantees, no rights. Here, you will drink dirty water from lead pipes. Here, you will learn to pour the oily film off and let the sediment sink to the bottom. Here, your eyes will adjust to perpetual extremes, a dark place forever blindingly bright, a place far, far away from the horizon, where nothing is more distant than the end of your housing unit. Here, you will wolf down without tasting whatever is slopped onto your tray in the 5 minutes allotted for your mealtime. Here, your body will snatch fitful rest sleeping on a stone slab, not unlike a funeral bier, fitting since the last slab of your flip-flops brings you to your tomb. A gruff voice calls out a number. Another hornet buzz. The barred door of your cell clanks open. The rough hand releases your arm. You step inside. The bar slams shut behind you, sealing you inside your smothering hole. Here, you will remain until you hear the klaxons, which you will learn mean breakfast, showers, yard, dinner, and so on. But those are lessons for tomorrow. For tonight, just sleep tight, inmate. You aren't going anywhere. And that article's entitled Senseless and written by Cameron Terhoon. And now we turn back again to About Time, this time issue 20 of March 2026. The article's entitled I'm a Good Person, Surrounded by a Bad Life, Youth in Prison. With Victoria introducing harsher penalties for youth offenders, this interview shows why prison is not the answer. And it's written by Mark Yin and James, that's not his real name, who is a researcher and writer, currently pursuing a PhD in criminology. When James stepped out of his building in the residential rehab facility to meet me, cigarette in hand, decked out in Calvin Klein, my first impression was a confident, talkative young man. When we spoke, he was forthcoming, but also vulnerable. He was 25 at the time, only a year younger than me, and told me about the past 10 years of his life spent in and out of the prison system. Victoria has just announced a raft of changes to youth justice. It will uplift a number of children's offences to face adult prison terms and will also introduce a new violence reduction unit to coordinate crime prevention policies across government. It's hard to ignore the impact of these harsher sentences of criminalised children. It feels as though the government is playing political football with their lives. I cast my mind back to James, whose story captures what some of these impacts might be. Well, once I was in, he said, that was that. Like, it just involved me, you know? It's been 10 years in and out. I've spent, like, a lot of my life in jail since I've been 3 times in youth jail and have been 4 times in adult jail. The reason why James returned to prison are complicated. From the outside, James appeared to be a chronic repeat offender. Looking a little closer, however, James was a young man experiencing homelessness who struggled to understand and comply with supervision conditions. I sense this is hard for him to talk about. He stops and starts a lot here, but he says, I've never been able good with paper, reading off paper and stuff like that. I actually can't, you know, it's been like, you know, I always had, didn't do well at school, you know. On top of this, he adds, I never had nowhere to live. I'd always get out just being on a CCO and nowhere to live. Not be able to make it my appointments because it just couldn't even work out where to lay my head at night, you know. And that article was entitled, I'm a Good Person Surrounded by Bad Life, Youth in Prison, and it was written by Mark. And that's all we have time for in this edition of Inside Voice on Vision Australia Radio. 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
20: Hello and welcome to On This Day. I'm Marilyn Barclay. Today is Monday the 3rd of August, and we're going to start with the birth of the elevator, or to be more precise, the birth of the inventor of the elevator. Elisha Otis was born in Vermont on August the 3rd, 1811. As a young man, circumstances caused Otis to change jobs many times. It was while he was working for a New York bed factory that he determined there was a need for a safety elevator to move people and equipment safely to the upper floors of the building. Otis built the first modern passenger elevator, which used his invention of a safety device which prevented the car from falling if the cables broke. His invention was demonstrated in front of a large crowd at the Crystal Palace Exposition in New York in 1854. After ascending in his new elevator, Otis called for the elevator's cable to be cut with an axe. The elevator platform did not fall, but held, secured by a brake using toothed guide rails in the elevator shaft and a spring-loaded bar that automatically caught in the toothed rail of the elevator car if the cable failed. Today, the Otis Elevator Company is the world's largest company in the manufacture and service of elevators, escalators, moving walks and people-moving equipment. And where would we be without the elevator? Without high-rise buildings, maybe, or at the start of a very long staircase. And now, we go peeking at Deakin. Alfred Deakin was born on August the 3rd, 1856, in Fitzroy. In 1879, Deakin gained a seat in the Colonial Parliament of Victoria, and after holding office in several ministries, he began to turn his efforts towards the push for federation. Following federation in 1901, he was elected to the first federal parliament as MP for Ballarat, becoming Attorney General in Prime Minister Edmund Barton's government. Deakin succeeded Barton as Prime Minister in 1902, when the latter retired. Deakin's own Protectionist Party didn't hold a majority in either house, and he was unwilling to accept aspects of Labour's legislation, so he retired in 1904. Watson and Reid succeeded him, but when they proved unable to maintain a stable ministry, Deakin returned to office in 1905. He was pushed out by the Labour Party in 1908, but after forming a coalition with Reid, Deakin again returned as Prime Minister in 1909, heading up a majority government, a position he held until his defeat at the polls in 1910. Deakin retired from politics altogether in 1913 and died in 1919. Moving now to the latter part of the 20th century, it was on this day in 1990 that the highest temperature known to that time in Britain was recorded in Leicestershire at 37.1 degrees. In mid-1990, England endured a run of unusually hot weather. Firemen battled around the clock to fight blazes in the North Yorkshire countryside, while penguins at Bristol Zoo had to be dosed daily in cold water to prevent dehydration. Coastal areas and the roads leading to them were packed with people hoping to cool down, and even reservoir levels were falling. The highest temperature ever recorded in Britain to that date, 37.1 degrees Celsius, was reached on the 3rd of August 1990. That new record was broken 13 years later when 38.5 degrees Celsius was recorded at Gravesend in Kent on the 10th of August 2003, and again on July the 25th, 2019, when the mercury hit 38.7 degrees in Cambridge. Let's now chill out with some music. And today marks the birth of legendary New York crooner Tony Bennett, born in 1926. Despite an Alzheimer's diagnosis, he was still practicing scales and singing until shortly before his death in July 2023 at the age of 96.

0: their partners for 20 years and more, and their parents still don't know they are lovers. That constriction, that inability to be open with the people we love more than anything in the world, corrodes the soul. My generation of gay people are sometimes like the walking wounded. As teenagers, closeted and terrified, most of us never learnt to weather the ups and downs of dating. I, for one, am a classic case of arrested sexual development. And the crucial difference between lesbian, gay, transgender, bisexual, intersex, and questioning people, and other minorities, is this. In every other minority group, the family shares the minority status. In fact, it is often something that unites them. But gay people are a minority within the family, a minority of one. It means, among many things, that gay children cannot draw on the collective family wisdom about how to deal with their minority status. No one else in the family has experienced what the gay child is going through. Worse still, all through our growing up, from the instant we realize we are gay, we live with the gnawing fear that our parents' love could turn to hatred in an instant. So there we were. My parents were about to learn that I was not who they thought I was. It was a Sunday night. Mum and Dad sat in their his and hers Jason recliners watching television. I was on the couch. Chris was on a stool behind the breakfast bar. Minutes ticked by. I felt acutely aware of the fact that this was one of those moments in my life that would change me forever. It felt like some sort of idiotic dare I had made with myself. One word would set in motion an unstoppable chain of events. I remembered the nervous tic I had as a kid, feeling compelled to make a noise, for fear that if I didn't, I would never be sure that I could. I thought, I could stop this. I could stop the whole stupid thing. I don't have to do this. I didn't have butterflies in my stomach. I had bogong moths. Well, this is an unusual time for a visit. Mum's piping voice chirped over the racket of the TV, which was adjusted to the right volume for Dad's hearing aid, which is to say about 100 decibels. Are you here for a reason? Behind the breakfast bar, Chris eyeballed me over the rim of his mug of tea. If I do it, I will still have my brother and sister, I thought. At least I will have them. I had a choice. I didn't have to risk knowing that their love for me was conditional, that they could only love me if I was straight. And then I jumped. I didn't know if I was falling or flying. Can we turn off the TV? I'd like to chat to you about something. Mum perked up. Oh, yes, we love to chat. Peter, turn the telly off. She turned to me. She actually rubbed her hands together with glee. So, what do you want to talk about? And as if by magic, the right words came to me. Well, about the fact that I'm 32, and there's never really been any mention of a boyfriend. Nothing terrible happened. I waited. Mum was blinking and thinking. Dad rocked in his chair. Oh, aye. Eh. Mum leaned in. What exactly are we talking about? Well, I guess we're talking about my sexuality. Dad rocked back in his recliner. Uh-huh. Mum leaned closer. Oh, aye. She leaned even closer. Which is? I wasn't quite prepared to say gay, and there was no way I was going to say lesbian. There was plenty of time for the L word, maybe in 20 years or so. Well, let's just say I'm not straight. Mum's head spun round to Chris. Do you know about this? Of course I bloody do. I've known for bloody years. He winked at me. Mum and Dad rocked on their recliners a while longer. It was terribly silent. Well, as far as I'm concerned, Dad said at last, that doesn't change anything. You're my daughter and I love you. Aye, we love you, Hen. Dad put his hands up in a position of surrender. I thought so. I suspected. Well, I didn't. Really? I'd had an inkling my mother knew. No. Well, maybe a wee bit. I just thought you were, you know, a career girl. Her brow furrowed. Can I ask, why do you think you are, you know, what should I call you? Is gay the right word? Gay is fine. No one knows why some people are gay, Mum. I quickly added, but it's nothing you did or didn't do. They both gave sighs of relief. You know, I continued, they think it may be genetic or... Dad leapt in. No one in my side of the family. Oh, right, so it's my fault, is it? I slipped into referee mode. It's not about fault. Mum was still fretting about some detail. I just have to ask, have you been influenced? I mean, are you sure? Oh, for Christ's sake, Chris piped up from behind the breakfast bar. She's 32. Yes, she's bloody sure. Mum flung herself back in her chair and threw her arms about theatrically. Oh, okay. I just, you know, I'm the mother. It's my job to ask these questions. She gave me a look of intense, kindly curiosity. Well, there are an awful lot of you about these days, aren't there? There seem to be more and more. Why do you think that is? She stopped herself abruptly, appalled that she might be making a gaffe. Oh, she leaned over and patted my knee tenderly. I'm so sorry. I hope that's not rude to you. I didn't mean to be rude. Don't worry, Mum. It's totally fine. Then Dad said, well, I wouldn't be being honest if I didn't say I'm disappointed. That smarted. I had always thought Mum would struggle. She had led a much more sheltered life than Dad. He was worldly, had travelled. He'd had gay friends during the war. He fumbled for an explanation. It's just, I wanted to give you away at your wedding. I wanted grandkids. Well, you know, Dad, I still might have kids. Gay friends of mine have kids. We both knew the marriage thing was an impossible dream, and we both knew it wasn't about the grandkids. But whatever his misgivings were, he didn't dwell on them, and he never let them come between us. As I was about to leave, they both put their arms around me. We love you, they said. And we all bawled. The overwhelming emotion I felt, aside from love and gratitude, was shame. I had underestimated them. And as we stood there in the TV room, clumped together crying and hugging, I thought, how little we are. We are such little people. A couple of days later, Mum rang me, all teary and querulous. The shock had worn off and the jitters had got to her. It's just that I worry, you know. I'm your mother. I have to worry. I know, Mum, but the world is changing. I'm not so sure, Hen, she said wearily. I wish it was, but I'm not so sure. So, do you have a girlfriend? Not at the moment, no. Well, what you need is someone classy like yourself. She waited a beat. And for God's sake, don't go in that bloody Mardi Gras. It's not just in comedy that timing is everything. I had come out at the right time, when we were all ready. and then I waited for the magazine to hit the newsstands and my life to end. It didn't. The article was published. It didn't out me. I suspected it was only a matter of time. But in the meantime, I had been given a great gift, my parents' unconditional love. My only regret was that I had ever had to doubt it. And that brings an end to episode 26 of Reckoning, a Memoir by Magda Zubanski. Reckoning was published by Text Publishing Company, Melbourne, 2015. Reckoning is read by Evelyn Furstenberg and was recorded in the Melbourne studios of Vision Australia Radio.
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6: ISIS Audiobooks presents an unabridged recording of Only Time Will Tell, written by Jeffrey Archer and read by Roger Allam and Amelia Fox. The moral right of the author has been asserted. 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
7: While several hundred undergraduates and their guests consumed crates of champagne and ate their way through a mountain of smoked salmon, Harry rarely let Emma out of his sight, fearful that some ungallant soul might attempt to steal her away. Giles drank a little too much champagne, ate far too many oysters, and didn't dance with the same girl twice the entire evening. At 2 o'clock in the morning, the Billy Cotton dance band struck up the last waltz. Harry and Emma clung to each other as they swayed to the rhythm of the orchestra. When the conductor finally raised his baton for the national anthem, Emma couldn't help noticing that all the young men around her, whatever state of inebriation they were in, stood rigidly to attention as they sang God Save the King. Harry and Emma walked slowly back to the Randolph, chatting about nothing of any consequence, just not wanting the evening to end. "Well, at least you'll be back in a fortnight's time to sit your entrance exam," said Harry, as they climbed the steps to the hotel. "So it won't be too long before I see you again." "True," said Emma. "But there'll be no time for any distractions until I've completed the last paper. Once that's out of the way, we can spend the rest of the weekend together." Harry was about to kiss her good night when she whispered, "Would you like to come up to my room? I've got a present for you. I wouldn't want you to think I'd forgotten your birthday." Harry looked surprised, as did the hall porter, when the young couple walked up the staircase together, hand in hand. When they reached Emma's room, she fumbled nervously with the key before finally pushing open the door. "I'll just be a moment," she said, as she disappeared into the bathroom. Harry sat down in the only chair in the room and tried to think of what he'd most like for his birthday. When the bathroom door opened, Emma was framed in the half-light, The elegant strapless gown had been replaced by a hotel towel. Harry could hear his heart beating as she walked slowly towards him. "I think you're a little overdressed, my darling," Emma said, as she slipped off his jacket and let it fall to the floor. Next, she undid his bow tie before unbuttoning his shirt, and both joined the jacket. Two shoes and two socks followed before she slowly pulled down his trousers. She was about to remove the one remaining obstacle in her path when he gathered her up in his arms and carried her across the bedroom. As he dumped her unceremoniously onto the bed, the towel fell to the floor. Emma had often imagined this moment since they'd returned from Rome, and assumed that her first attempts at making love would be awkward and clumsy. But Harry was gentle and considerate, although he was clearly every bit as nervous as she was. After they'd made love, she lay in his arms, not wanting to fall asleep. "Did you like your birthday present?" she asked. "Yes, I did," said Harry. "But I hope it's not going to be another year before I can unwrap the next one. That reminds me, I've got a present for you, too. But it's not my birthday. It's not a birthday present." He jumped out of bed, picked his trousers up off the floor, and rummaged around in the pockets until he came across a small leather box. He returned to the bedside, fell to one knee, and said, "Emma, my darling, will you marry me?" "You look quite ridiculous down there," said Emma, frowning. "Get back into bed before you freeze to death." "Not until you've answered my question." "Don't be silly, Harry. I decided that we were going to be married the day you came to the manor house for Giles's 12th birthday." Harry burst out laughing as he placed the ring on the third finger of her left hand. "I'm sorry it's such a small diamond," he said. "It's as big as the Ritz," she said, as he climbed back into bed. "And as you seem to have everything so well organized," she teased, "what date have you chosen for our wedding?" "Saturday, July the 29th, at 3 o'clock." "Why then?" "It's the last day of term, and in any case, we can't book the university church after I've gone down." Emma sat up, grabbed the pencil and pad from the bedside table, and started to write. "What are you doing?" asked Harry. "I'm working on the guest list, if we've only got 7 weeks." "That can wait," said Harry, taking her back in his arms. "I feel another birthday coming on." "She's too young to be thinking about marriage," said Emma's father, as if she wasn't in the room. "She's the same age I was when you proposed to me," Elizabeth reminded him. "But you weren't about to sit the most important exam of your life just a fortnight before the wedding." "That's exactly why I've taken over all the arrangements," said Elizabeth. "That way, Emma won't have any distractions until her exams are over." "Surely it would be better to put the wedding off for a few months. After all, what's the hurry?"
8: "What a good idea, Daddy," said Emma, speaking for the first time. "Perhaps we could also ask Herr Hitler if he'd be kind enough to put off the war for a few months because your daughter wants to get married."
7: "And what does Mrs. Clifton think about all of this?" her father asked, ignoring his daughter's comment.
8: "Why should she be anything other than delighted by the news?" Elizabeth asked him. He didn't respond.
7: An announcement of the forthcoming marriage between Emma Grace Barrington and Harold Arthur Clifton was published in the Times 10 days later. The first banns were read from the pulpit of St. Mary's by the Reverend Styler on the following Sunday, and over 300 invitations were sent out during the next week. No one was surprised when Harry asked Giles to be his best man, with Captain Tarrant and Deacons as the principal ushers. But Harry was shocked when he received a letter from old Jack declining his kind invitation because he couldn't leave his post in the current circumstances. Harry wrote back, begging him to reconsider and at least attend the wedding, even if he felt unable to take on the task of being an usher.
8: Old Jack's reply left Harry even more confused. I feel my presence might turn out to be an embarrassment. What is he talking about? Said Harry. Surely he knows that we'd all be honoured if he came. He's almost as bad as my father, said Emma. He's refusing to give me away and says he's not even sure he'll come. But you told me he'd promised to be more supportive in the future. Yes, but that all changed the moment he heard we were engaged. I can't pretend that my mother sounded all that enthusiastic when I told her the news either, Harry admitted. Emma didn't see Harry again until she returned to Oxford to sit her exams, and even then not until she'd completed the final paper. When she came out of the examination hall, her fiancé was waiting on the top step, a bottle of champagne in one hand and two glasses in the other. "So, how do you think you got on?" he asked, as he filled her glass. "I don't know," sighed Emma, as dozens of other girls poured out of the examination hall. "I didn't realize what I was up against until I saw that lot." "Well, at least you've got something to distract you while you wait for the results." "Just 3 weeks to go," Emma reminded him. "That's more than enough time for you to change your mind. If you don't win a scholarship, I may have to reconsider my position. After all, I can't be seen associating with a commoner." "And if I do win a scholarship, I may have to reconsider my position and look for another scholar." "Deacons is still available," said Harry, as he topped up her glass. "It will be too late by then," said Emma. "Why?" "Because the results are due to be announced on the morning of our wedding." Emma and Harry spent most of the weekend locked away in her little hotel room, endlessly going over the wedding arrangements when they weren't making love. By Sunday night, Emma had come to one conclusion. "Mama has been quite magnificent," she said, "which is more than I can say for my father." "Do you think he'll even turn up?" "Oh, yes. Mama's talked him into coming, but he's still refusing to give me away. What's the latest on old Jack?" "He hasn't even replied to my last letter," said Harry. Chapter 47. "Have you put on a little weight, darling?" asked Emma's mother as she tried to fasten the last clasp on the back of her daughter's wedding dress. "I don't think so," replied Emma, looking at herself critically in the full-length mirror. "Stunning," was Elizabeth's verdict as she stood back to admire the bride's outfit. They had travelled to London several times to have the dress fitted by Madame Renée, the proprietor of a small, fashionable boutique in Mayfair, thought to be patronised by Queen Mary and Queen Elizabeth. Madame Renée had personally supervised each fitting, and the Victorian embroidered lace around the neck and hem, something old, blended quite naturally with the silk bodice and Empire Bell skirt that was proving so fashionable that year, something new. The little cream teardrop hat, Madame Renée had assured them, was what women of fashion would be wearing next year. The only comment Emma's father made on the subject came when he saw the bill. Elizabeth Barrington glanced at her watch, 3:19. "No need to rush," she told Emma when there was a knock on the door. She was sure she'd hung the Do Not Disturb sign on the doorknob and told the chauffeur not to expect them before 3. At the rehearsal the previous day, the journey from the hotel to the church had taken 7 minutes. Elizabeth intended Emma to be fashionably late. "Keep them waiting for a few minutes, but don't give them any cause for concern." A second knock. "I'll get it," Elizabeth said, and went to the door. A young porter in a smart red uniform handed her a telegram, the 11th that day. She was about to close the door when he said, "I was told to inform you, madam, that this one is important." Elizabeth's first thought was to wonder who could possibly have cancelled at the last moment. She only hoped it wouldn't mean reorganising the top table at the reception. She tore open the telegram and read the contents. "Who's it from?" asked Emma, adjusting the angle of her hat by another inch and wondering if it was perhaps a little too risque. Elizabeth handed her the telegram. Once Emma had read it, she burst into tears. "Many congratulations, darling," said her mother, taking a handkerchief out of her handbag and beginning to dry her daughter's tears. "I'd hug you, but I don't want to crease your dress." Once Elizabeth was satisfied that Emma was ready, she spent a moment checking her own outfit in the mirror. Madame René had pronounced, "You mustn't outdo your daughter on her big day, but at the same time you can't afford to go unnoticed." Elizabeth particularly liked the Norman Hartnell hat, even if it was not what the young were calling chic. "Time to leave," she declared, after one more look at her watch. Emma smiled as she glanced at the going-away outfit she would change into once the reception was over, when she and Harry would travel up to Scotland for their honeymoon. Lord Harvey had offered them Mulgelry Castle for a fortnight, with the promise that no other member of the family would be allowed within 10 miles of the estate during that time, and, perhaps more important, Harry could ask for 3 portions of Highland broth every night, without a suggestion of grouse to follow. Emma followed her mother out of the suite and along the corridor. By the time she reached the top of the staircase, she felt her legs were about to give way. As she descended the stairs, other guests stood aside so that nothing would impede her progress. A porter held open the front door of the hotel for her, while Sir Walter's chauffeur stood by the back door of the Rolls so the bride could join her grandfather. As Emma sat down beside him, carefully arranging her dress, Sir Walter placed his monocle in his right eye and declared, "You look quite beautiful, young lady. Harry is indeed a most fortunate man." "Thank you, Grandpa," she said, kissing him on the cheek. She glanced out of the rear window to see her mother climbing into a second Rolls-Royce, and a moment later the 2 cars moved off to join the afternoon traffic as they began their sedate journey to the University Church of St. Mary's. "Is Daddy at the church?" asked Emma, trying not to sound anxious. "Among the first to arrive," said her grandfather. "I do believe he's already regretting allowing me the privilege of giving you away."
9: "And Harry?"
8: "Never seen him so nervous. But Giles seems to have everything under control, which must be a first. I know he spent the last month preparing his best man's speech."
9: "We're both lucky to have the same best friend," said Emma.
8: "You know, Grandpa, I once read that every bride has second thoughts on the morning of her wedding." "That's natural enough, my dear."
9: "But I've never had a second thought about Harry," said Emma, as they came to a halt outside the University Church. "I know we'll spend the rest of our lives together."
8: She waited for her grandfather to step out of the car before she gathered up her dress and joined him on the pavement.
10: Her mother rushed forward to check Emma's outfit one last time before she would allow her to enter the church. Elizabeth handed her a small bouquet of pale pink roses as the 2 bridesmaids, Emma's younger sister Grace and her school friend Jessica, gathered up the end of the train.
9: "You next, Grace," said her mother, bending down to unruffle her bridesmaid's dress.
8: "I hope not," said Grace, loud enough for her mother to hear. Elizabeth stepped back and nodded. 2 sidesmen pulled open the heavy doors, the sign for the organist to strike up Mendelssohn's wedding march, and the congregation to rise and welcome the bride. As Emma stepped into the church, she was taken by surprise to see how many people had travelled to Oxford to share in her happiness. She walked slowly down the aisle on her grandfather's arm, the guests turning to smile at her as she made her way towards the altar. She noticed Mr. Frobisher sitting next to Mr. Holcombe on the right-hand side of the aisle. Miss Tilly, who was wearing quite a daring hat, must have come all the way from Cornwall, while Dr. Paget gave her the warmest of smiles. But nothing compared with the smile that appeared on her own face when she spotted Captain Tarrant, head bowed,
10: wearing a morning suit that didn't quite fit. Harry would be so pleased he had decided to come after all. In the front row sat Mrs. Clifton, who had clearly spent some time selecting her outfit because she looked so fashionable. A smile crossed Emma's lips, but she was surprised and disappointed that her future mother-in-law didn't turn to look at her as she passed. And then she saw Harry, standing on the altar steps next to her brother as they waited for the bride. Emma continued up the aisle on the arm of one grandfather, while the other stood bolt upright in the front row next to her father, who she thought looked a little melancholy. Perhaps he really was regretting his decision not to give her away. Sir Walter stood to one side as Emma climbed the four steps to join her future husband. She leaned over and whispered, "I nearly had a change of heart." Harry tried not to grin as he waited for the punchline. After all, scholars of this university cannot be seen to marry beneath themselves. "I'm so proud of you, my darling," he said. "Many congratulations." Giles bowed low in genuine respect, and Chinese whispers broke out among the congregation as the news spread from row to row. The music stopped, and the college chaplain raised his hands and said, "Dearly beloved, we are gathered together here in the sight of God and in the face of this congregation to join together this man and this woman in holy matrimony." Emma suddenly felt nervous. She had learnt all the responses by heart, but now she couldn't recall one of them. "First, it was ordained for the procreation of children." Emma tried to concentrate on the chaplain's words, but she couldn't wait to escape and be alone with Harry. Perhaps they should have gone up to Scotland the night before and eloped at Gretna Green. So much more convenient for Mulgelry Castle, she'd pointed out to Harry. "Into which holy estate these two persons present come now to be joined. Therefore, if any man can show any just cause why they may not lawfully be joined together, let him now speak, or else hereafter for ever hold his peace." The chaplain paused to allow a diplomatic period of time to pass before he pronounced the words, "I require and charge you both," when a clear voice declared, "I object." Emma and Harry both swung round to see who could possibly have uttered two such damning words. The chaplain looked up in disbelief, wondering for a moment if he had misheard, but all over the church heads were turning as the congregation tried to discover who had made the unexpected intervention. The chaplain had never experienced such a turn of events before and tried desperately to recall what he was expected to do in the circumstances. Emma buried her head in Harry's shoulder, while he searched among the chattering congregation, trying to find out who it was who had caused such consternation. He assumed it must be Emma's father, but when he looked down at the front row, he saw Hugo Barrington, white as a sheet, was also trying to see who had brought the ceremony to a premature halt. The Reverend Styler had to raise his voice to be heard above the growing clamour. "Would the gentleman who has objected to this marriage taking place please make himself known?" A tall, upright figure stepped out into the aisle. Every eye remained fixed on Captain Jack Tarrant as he made his way up to the altar before coming to a halt in front of the chaplain. Emma clung on to Harry, fearful he was about to be prized away from her. "Am I to understand, sir," said the chaplain, "that you feel this marriage should not be allowed to proceed?" "That is correct, sir," said old Jack quietly. "Then I must ask you, the bride and groom, and the members of their immediate family, to join me in the vestry." Raising his voice, he added, "The congregation should remain in their places until I have considered the objection and made my decision known." Those who had been bidden were led by the chaplain into the vestry, followed by Harry and Emma. Not one of them spoke, although the congregation continued to whisper noisily among themselves. Once the two families had crammed themselves into the tiny vestry, the Reverend Styler closed the door.
11: "Captain Tarrant," he began, "I must tell you that I alone am vested by law with the authority to decide whether this marriage should continue. Naturally, I shall not come to any decision until I have heard your objections." The only person in that overcrowded room who appeared calm was old Jack.
12: "Thank you, Chaplain," he began.
11: "Firstly, I must apologize to you all, and in particular to Emma and Harry for my intervention. I have spent the past few weeks wrestling with my conscience before coming to this unhappy decision. I could have taken the easy way out and simply found some excuse for not attending this ceremony today. I have remained silent until now, in the hope that in time any objection would prove irrelevant. But sadly, that has not proved to be the case, for Harry and Emma's love for each other has in fact grown over the years and not diminished, which is why it has become impossible for me to remain silent any longer." Everyone was so gripped by old Jack's words that only Elizabeth Barrington noticed her husband slip quietly out of the back door of the vestry.
12: "Thank you, Captain Tarrant," said the Reverend Styler. "While I accept your intervention in good faith, I need to know what specific charges you bring against these two young people."
11: "I bring no charge against Harry or Emma, both of whom I love and admire, and believe to be as much in the dark as the rest of you. No, my charge is against Hugo Barrington, who has known for many years that there is a possibility that he is the father of both of these unfortunate children." A gasp went around the room as everyone tried to grasp the enormity of this statement. The chaplain said nothing until he was able to regain their attention.
12: "Is there anyone present who can verify or refute Captain Tarrant's claim?"
13: "This can't possibly be true," said Emma, still clinging on to Harry. "There must be some mistake. Surely my father can't..."
10: That was the moment everyone became aware that the father of the bride was no longer among them. The chaplain turned his attention to Mrs. Clifton, who was quietly sobbing.
13: "I can't deny Captain Tarrant's fears," she said haltingly.
10: It was some time before she continued.
13: "I confess I did have a relationship with Mr. Barrington on one occasion." She paused again. "Only once, but unfortunately it was just a few weeks before I married my husband." She raised her head slowly. "So I have no way of knowing who Harry's father is."
11: "I should point out to you all," said old Jack, "that Hugo Barrington threatened Mrs. Clifton on more than one occasion, should she ever reveal his dreadful secret.
12: Mrs. Clifton, may I be allowed to ask you a question?" said Sir Walter gently.
10: Maisie nodded, although her head remained bowed.
12: "Did your late husband suffer from colour blindness?"
13: "Not that I'm aware of," she said, barely loudly enough to be heard.
10: Sir Walter turned to Harry.
12: "But I believe you do, my boy."
11: "Yes, I do, sir," said Harry without hesitation. "Why is that of any importance?"
12: "Because I am also colorblind," said Sir Walter, "as are my son and grandson. It is a hereditary trait that has troubled our family for several generations."
13: Harry took Emma in his arms. "I swear to you, my darling, I didn't know anything about this."
11: "Of course you didn't," said Elizabeth Barrington, speaking for the first time. "The only man who knew was my husband, and he didn't have the courage to come forward and admit it. If he had, none of this need ever have happened."
13: "Father," she said, turning to Lord Harvey, Can I ask you to explain to our guests why the ceremony will not be continuing?"
11: Lord Harvey nodded.
13: "Leave it to me, old gal," he said, touching her gently on the arm. "But what are you going to do?"
11: "I'm going to take my daughter as far away from this place as possible." "I don't want to go as far away as possible," Emma said, "unless it's with Harry."
13: "I fear your father has left us with no choice," said Elizabeth, taking her gently by the arm. But Emma continued to cling on to Harry until he whispered, "I'm afraid your mother's right, my darling. But one thing your father will never be able to do is stop me loving you. And if it takes the rest of my life, I'll prove he's not my father."
11: "Perhaps you'd prefer to leave by the rear entrance, Mrs. Barrington," suggested the chaplain. Emma reluctantly released Harry and allowed her mother to take her away. The chaplain led them out of the vestry and down a narrow corridor to a door that he was surprised to find unlocked.
13: "May God go with you, my children," he said, before letting them out.

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7: Hello, and welcome to The New Statesman, episode 148, for the week the 24th to the 30th of July. I'm Keith McCarran. First, the takeover. In his first days in Number 10, Andy Burnham showed his determination to do politics differently. And then, Gabriel Zucman says there is an extreme wealth curse. The French economist on the lies the rich tell us about wealth tax. Those articles in today's program. First up today, the cover story published the 22nd of July, The Takeover. In his first days in Number 10, Andy Burnham showed his determination to do politics differently. And this article is by Albie Ray. Andy Burnham, the UK's 59th Prime Minister, began his premiership as he means to go on, as in touch with everyday life and its hardships as he can possibly manage. At 7 a.m. on the 20th of July, he was chopping vegetables with staff at The Passage in central London, an organisation that helps people sleeping rough or recovering from recent homelessness. He went on a walkabout, meeting people who had slept rough that night, reflecting that it felt like the right way to start such a life-changing day. Hours later, he was in Buckingham Palace, kissing hands and accepting King Charles's invitation to form a government. Then he stood on the steps of Downing Street, no notes, no lectern, and announced that when he got through that famous door, his first instructions would be to end rough sleeping. This is who Burnham wants to be as Prime Minister, in touch with the people he represents, and demonstrating to them and to us that he can really deliver change. He spent a long time thinking about what he would do with power, and now he intends to act. He's heard the conventional wisdom about tackling rough sleeping, for example, a knotty policy challenge that could take decades or even prove impossible. Yet he's responded simply by saying, "I'm not having that," as one insider puts it. He wanted to signal with his first announcement that after years of failed governments and mounting distrust, politics can actually do things to help you and can move quickly, a close ally told me. Burnham also wanted to say something about his values and the kind of Britain he wants to live in. He believes he doesn't have a moment to lose. Rough sleeping on day one, energy VAT cuts on day two, capping bus fares on day three. He's begun with a policy blitz aimed squarely at people's day-to-day lives. Getting stuff done, sorting it out, delivering hope fast. If this sounds a little different to Keir Starmer's carefully caveated warnings and Rachel Reeves' fiscally responsible but politically disastrous cut to the winter fuel allowance, that's because it is. When Burnham shared a video of his newly appointed cabinet on his Instagram at the end of his first day in office, he accompanied it with the rock anthem, "How You Like Me Now," by The Heavy. The video showed Burnham hugging and shaking hands with his new top team, John Healey, Shabana Marmood, Louise Haig, Ed Miliband, all figures involved in the ousting of Starmer, to a soundtrack about being bad and getting away with it. It's almost like you're just being cocky with it, because you know that you can do it, the band singer Kelvin Swaby once said of the song's meaning. It wasn't a deliberate message, Burnham's team insists, but for Labour's newly dispossessed, it was rather on the nose. If "how'd you like me now" is the question, the answer is that some of Burnham's Labour colleagues like him rather less than they did when they still thought that they were in with a chance of staying in government. At the Grafton pub in Kentish Town on the evening of the 20th of July, Starmer, Reeves and their former colleagues drank late into the evening, a mixture of furious and sad at Starmer's treatment and the sheer unexpected extent of the clear-out of perceived Starmer loyalists. Sacked cabinet members arrived one by one to applause, with resentments towards Burnham and his team building as the night wore on, and word of new appointments trickled through. Burnham's team, for their part, were delighted both by their cabinet appointments and that they had managed to keep them so tightly held. While much of the lobby incorrectly guessed that Marmwood was to enter Number 10, Haig, the right-hand woman who, along with Burnham's chief of staff, James Purnell, oversaw the appointments planning with the incoming Premier, received the most important job, Chancellor of the Duchy of Lancaster and First Secretary of State. The de facto deputy position formerly held by George Osborne, Peter Mandelson and John Prescott. The First Secretary of State has not been a woman since the late 1960s, when the position was held by Barbara Castle, one of Haig's political heroes. In her new role, running a beefed-up office of the Prime Minister, there is little Haig won't be across, driving Burnham's agenda from the centre, while also overseeing the redistribution of power around the country. After initially favouring Miliband for the role of Chancellor, in the end, Burnham delivered the great surprise of the day by appointing Healy, chosen because he has the same outlook as Burnham, one Number 10 insider says. He's being described as a split-the-difference candidate between Marmwood and Miliband, sharing Burnham's radical priorities, but with the serious, safe pair of hands demeanour of a former Defence Secretary. Miliband now takes on yet another role once coveted by his elder brother, David, as Foreign Secretary. Marmwood, meanwhile, happily retains her Home Office brief with a vote of confidence from the incoming Prime Minister for her approach on immigration despite concerns on the back benches. Burnham's team felt there was enough Starmer allies in the mix, Yvette Cooper and Emma Reynolds, for example, to ensure that Labour has unity. Burnham's Number 10 team, too, retains many Starmer advisers, alongside well-liked newcomers, including Alison Phillips, the former Mirror editor, and Hayden Munro, Jacinda Ardern's former campaign director. Yet Burnham's cabinet appointments, favouring a wide range of people from across the Labour ideological spectrum, but mostly united by their shared efforts to get rid of Starmer, have been perceived as nothing short of a declaration of war. They started a factional war on day one, a newly fired senior advisor says, describing it as absolutely nuts. Burnham's good news blitz was undermined on day two of the job by a newly sacked cabinet minister. Darren Jones, fresh from the pub the night before, pointed out on X that the incoming Prime Minister's VAT cuts to energy bills were unfunded, because the digital ID scheme that was being scrapped to pay for it never actually had any money behind it. Jones had planned to remain quiet until September, but decided that Burnham starting with an unfunded tax cut, as he saw it, was too much. It will be a red line to many of us in the Parliamentary Labour Party, given how hard we work to regain the public's trust on the economy, one former senior figure warns. Even so, behind-the-scenes appointments are causing division. Kate Graukaut, who stood prominently behind Burnham in his speech on Downing Street, has a role in Number 10 ensuring connectivity between Number 10 and Number 10 North. This is despite Grocott publicly supporting her husband, Conor McGinn, a former Labour MP, who was suspended from the party in 2022 after he was charged with sexually assaulting a woman in January. And he has vehemently denied the allegation. Nevertheless, the appointment is a cause of upset for Labour figures who have taken it as a sign that Burnham and his team don't believe or care about McGinn's accuser. As one Labour insider expressed it, 50% of Cabinet members being women is purely tokenism if Andy Burnham's team can't take seriously sexual assault charges against a friend. Surely, memories are not so short about what happens when Prime Ministers ignore warning signs about people who align themselves with alleged abusers. Burnham's team did not respond to a request for comment. If you want a visual metaphor for the position Burnham now finds himself in, it is him standing on the steps of Downing Street, declaring his intention to do politics differently, moving bystanders to tears, while behind him stands a figure whose presence at the heart of his team hurts some in his party and nods to a factionalism that they believe hasn't gone away. Burnham hates briefings, infighting, and the divides that so often tear Labour apart. But he's already finding out that while he focuses on delivering for people and communicating to the nation, the problems that dog Starmer have not yet gone away. And that article, the cover story, The Takeover. In his first days in Number 10, Andy Burnham showed his determination to do politics differently. And the article was by Albie Ray.
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7: This next article is from Business Economics, published the 22nd of July. Gabriel Zucman says there is an extreme wealth curse. The French economist on the lies the rich tell us about wealth tax. And this article is by Will Dunn. The French talk about riches differently. In Anglophone countries, we speak of wealth from the old English weller, which also gives us well and well-being. Our language equates being rich with health and happiness. In France, they say la fortune. Their language recognises that the rich are those who got lucky. English-speaking economists pretend that their science is the dispassionate study of numbers, but it isn't. Economists in politics with a calculator and French economists, from François Gesnais to Thomas Piketty, have tended to recognise that the study of money leads naturally to some conclusions about who should have more of it. The 39-year-old economist Gabriel Zucman is very much part of this tradition, and in recent years he's become one of the world's leading advocates for wealth taxes. In a paper published earlier this month, he focused on the UK, which he argued could raise £10 billion per year by implementing a 2% wealth tax on ultra-high net worth households, that is, those with more than £100 million in wealth. Some of our politicians agree with him. He's a major influence on Zach Polanski, and he speaks to Labour MPs. Wes Streeting has said he would support the principle of a wealth tax that works. Andy Burnham, in an interview on the 15th of July, did not rule out a wealth tax. Zucman was born in Paris, a city with a history of finding robust solutions to inequality. In his personal history, as he tells it, there are two significant events. The first was the 2008 crash, which he describes as an intellectual turning point. He was in his early 20s, a graduate of Paris-Saclay, one of France's elite grandes écoles, and considering a career in finance or government when the crash took hold. There was very little understanding of what was happening, he tells me. He sought to make sense of the crisis by studying the immense flows of money into international tax havens. Then came the second turning point, moving to California in 2015. At the time, San Francisco's Bay Area was undergoing what he describes as an explosion of inequality. He witnessed the technology workers and the investors of Silicon Valley enjoying the vast riches of the post-crash boom, while in the same city, thousands of homeless people slept in tents or huddled under bridges. That really radicalised me, he says. It made it difficult, frankly, to study anything else.

received his PhD from the Paris School of Economics, where he was supervised by Piketty. His research showed that the most common objection to wealth taxes, that the people affected by them will simply leave the country, was not supported by evidence. His work on the trillions held in offshore accounts formed part of the speech Bernie Sanders gave to the Democrats in 2016, and Elizabeth Warren consulted him before her 2020 Democratic Party presidential run. On a visit to London this May, he met with Polanski and, separately, with four Labour MPs in Parliament. The former Shadow Chancellor, Annalise Dodds, and backbenchers Yuan Yang, Sadiq al-Hassan and Noah Law. At the London School of Economics during that same trip, he reminded an audience of economists and fans that the UK had once led the way on taxation in David Lloyd George's People's Budget of 1909, and could do so again. In person, he is softly spoken and affable, but when interrupted, he presses on, the result of 20 years of arguing for wealth taxes against people who say they'll never work. He says the principle that underlies his dedication to the policy is more legal than moral. This is first and foremost about equality before the law. What he seeks to address is not the government's fiscal position, although an extra £10 billion a year would be handy, but that the extremely wealthy aren't subject to tax laws in the same way as the rest of us, because they can easily avoid paying income tax. Wealth is much harder to manipulate. You can hide your profits, you can decant your income into holding companies, but super yachts tend to get noticed. Zucman's new book, the bluntly titled We Need to Tax Billionaires, is a very short, 65 pages, recipe for a 2% tax on wealth paid by anyone with a net worth of more than 100 million euros. In euros, because he originally proposed this tax in France. Other taxes paid by billionaires would be discounted against this amount, and states that imposed it would seek to collect the tax even if the wealthy headed abroad for Monaco or Dubai. The book also contains a warning that the world is approaching a tipping point towards plutocratic collapse. I asked Zucman how close that point is. He says there are signs it is already underway, at least in the United States. Donald Trump, the first sitting president to sue his own government, recently secured an agreement in which the US tax authority is forever barred and precluded from investigating his past tax filings or those of his family. Zucman says this is indicative of a very quick and extreme capture of the federal government by autocratic interests in the US. In Zucman's lecture at LSE, he presented graph after graph showing the extreme concentration of wealth since the 1980s. Wealth inequality fell during the post-war decades as growth, house building, cheap energy and progressive taxation brought incomes closer together, but the trend has reversed. At the end of the 1980s, the 200 richest families in Britain owned wealth equivalent to £1 for every £20 of our country's GDP. Their wealth, relative to the size of our economy, has quadrupled since then and is now equivalent to £1 for every £5 this country makes. The graphs also show especially steep rises in inequality from 2010, during the era in which central banks tried to stimulate economies with very low interest rates and quantitative easing, inflating asset prices across the world. This was particularly the case in financial markets. The value of the companies in the NASDAQ 100 index has increased by about 15 times since 2010. Do his charts show real wealth or just inflated asset prices? Extreme wealth is never virtual, Zucman insists. Elon Musk's net worth, around $800 billion at the time of writing, might sound like a made-up number from a frothy market,
But Zuckman says it becomes real money whenever Musk needs it to be.

He found $44 billion to buy Twitter, and all of a sudden, his wealth became very real. In the book, he also outlines how Musk's wealth bought unfettered access to the corridors of power in the US. In the UK, as the New Statesman has reported in detail, Tony Blair's continued political influence is not unconnected to the interests of his financial backer, Larry Ellison, net worth $259 billion. What about more terrestrial business owners that make up most of the UK economy? The UK has a tax gap between the money that could be taxed and the money that is taxed, which means the Exchequer receives £59.2 billion less than it could. Wealthy individuals only account for 5% of this. Most of the gap, 60%, is from small businesses. Isn't this a more pressing problem? You should do both, Zuckman replies. However, he said that taxing the very rich would be easier. The cash-in-hand economy is hard to pin down, but billionaires are few and visible. The UK already values and taxes people's assets when they die, through inheritance tax. So this is a well-established procedure. Doing that on an annual basis, as opposed to a one-time basis, if it's just on 1,000 taxpayers, it's not particularly complicated. Even within this small group, however, there are significant differences. I give Zuckman the example of a British company listed on the London Stock Exchange that is valued by the market at around £300 million. Its profits are around £10 million. The founder owns half of the company. She is therefore worth £150 million and her income will be £5 million, half the profits. Under a Zuckman tax, this entrepreneur would have to pay £3 million, or 2% of her wealth, to HMRC each year. To her, this 2% wealth tax would be financially indistinguishable from a 60% income tax. It would probably also wipe out most of her ability to make new investments and create new jobs. I think that's okay, Zuckman says, for the reason that the return on wealth for extremely wealthy people is around 6% from company profits. So, on average, someone who owns £10 billion is going to have £60 million in income, and the tax would be £20 million. And so, that would be equivalent to an income tax of one-third. He would even support wealth taxes on those whose companies are highly valued, but who make no profit, as is the case for many AI firms. This would change how companies grow. In 1998, Amazon had a market capitalization of more than $10 billion, but it did not make any profit until 2003. Under a Zuckman tax, Jeff Bezos would have had to sell off a significant proportion of his shares as the company grew to cover tens of millions of dollars a year in tax bills. Any founder who wanted to use capital markets to expand would have had to dilute their ownership of their company as its market value grew. No future entrepreneur would have the chance to get Bezos rich, or at least not as quickly. Many people would consider this possibility, and quite reasonably think, yep, good, do it. But I put it to Zuckman that this would result in significant changes to the financial markets in which most of the world's retirement savings are invested. Your pension very likely contains shares in Amazon, Meta, or SpaceX. I'm no investment banker, but I can make a fairly confident prediction about what would happen to their prices if Bezos and Zuckerberg and Musk were compelled to sell off tens of billions of dollars worth of their holdings each year. Zuckman disagrees, however, that this tax would reduce the market's appetite for entrepreneurship or limit the values of companies. Under his tax, he says, billionaire wealth would still have skyrocketed. He says a very different ownership structure would make zero difference to the market value of a company like Amazon or SpaceX. Does he think anyone should get to be a billionaire?
That's a different question, he says. I do think that extreme wealth is corrosive for democratic societies. And I do think there is a fundamental tension between extreme wealth and the very possibility of a well-functioning democracy. He asked me to imagine the current trend of wealth concentration, taken to its logical conclusion. A focusing of market until a single person, a global lottery winner, ends up a centitrillionaire. We don't want to live in a society in which someone, out of pure luck, owns 99% of the world's wealth. There would be no genuine freedom in such a world. Zuckman's plan for a wealth tax may be simple, but as he well knows, passing such a measure into law is complicated. Last year, he proposed a 2% wealth tax for France that was wildly popular with voters. One poll found 86% supported the tax, but it was rejected by legislators in October 2025 after other economists warned it could damage the economy. In the UK, chancellors reliably fall back on stealth taxes rather than trying to reform the dysfunctional tax system. Trump uses tariffs imposed by executive order to raise taxes without creating new laws. As Zuckman's proposal includes the idea that states would tax the very wealthy, even if they fled to other countries, it would require not just domestic but international agreement and possibly some form of capital controls. When he talks about the defeat of the tax, his disappointment leans towards conspiracy. The billionaires use the newspapers that they own in a very aggressive way to stoke fears, to make the debate hysterical. He doesn't have much evidence for this, although he says unnamed journalists told him that articles in support of the tax were spiked. This will come to light someday, he said. This sounds to me a little like Trump's war on the fake news media. Is it possible that people simply disagree with him? It was just impossible for any of those newspapers to read anything sensible or factual, he says. For many academic economists, a tax is something to be analysed and modelled rather than campaigned for. Most of the economists in our civil service are employed in the assumption that they keep their politics to themselves. Zuckman says this is impossible and dishonest. Taxation is the political and democratic question. It's probably the most important one in our modern societies, in which we pool 30, 40, 50% of our income together through the tax system. How we organise this sharing of resources is the fundamental democratic question. It's not like you can have a purely technocratic take on how you do that. As wealth concentrates further, a paradox is becoming apparent. Vast wealth is being generated, but also widespread poverty. I ask Zuckman if he sees a parallel between the billionaire economy and what economists call the resource curse that afflicts some developing nations. When oil or diamonds are discovered, the sudden flow of riches creates opportunities for the seizing of power, and as a corrupt elite takes hold, the economic growth that should have appeared goes missing. Many people are actually worse off. There is an extreme wealth curse, yes, he says. It harms the social contract and it harms democracy. And that article from Business Economics, Gabriel Zuckman says there is an extreme wealth curse. The French economist on the lies the rich tell us about wealth tax. And this article was by Will Dunn. Well, that's the program for today. Join me each week for readings from the New Statesman, Britain's progressive politics and current affairs magazine. This program was produced at 2RPH in Sydney for the Radio Reading Network of Australia. I'm Keith McCarron. Until next week, thanks for listening.

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So you have Egypt, you have Morocco, you have Djibouti, Niger, and practically all of those FIFA council members, their federations have put out statements actually praising Jenny.

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6: You've heard the expression, when it rains, it pours. Well, Job knew that feeling better than anyone. Crushed by loss, abandoned by comfort, his own wife urging him to give up. Yet something deep inside refused to let go. Hi, I'm Clayton Bjellin, and today on Insight for Living, Chuck Swindoll draws three timeless principles from Job's darkest hour. These are ones that speak directly to where many of us might find ourselves right now. Principles about trials and about a God who is sovereign over every circumstance, even the ones that make no sense. Chuck titled his message, Satan versus Job, Round 2.
7: It all finally overwhelmed Mrs. Job, and she came to him one day for a visit. And as she asked, "Do you still hold fast your integrity? Curse God and die." I want to say four things about Mrs. Job and why she would do this. First, she too had lost 10 children. Until you or I have lost 10 children, let's stay quiet about criticizing Mrs. Job. Who knows what you would do in the backwash of that kind of grief? I can't even imagine. So she too was lost in her grief. And in the weakening struggle of that grief, she blurted this out. Second, she too had suffered the loss of their wealth and possessions. And as every wife here knows whose husband may have made it financially, there are benefits and pleasures that come in a home like that. Those were her possessions too. Those were her livestock and source of income, and she was reduced to the same level as he economically. Third, I would add, she had enjoyed for a long time being the wife of the man who, verse 3 of chapter 1, was the greatest of all the men of the East. There's prestige with that. There's honor with that. There is some sense of popularity and pleasure in that. She is no longer the leading lady of the community. She's the tragic wife of a man who's finished. Let me add fourth, she's lost her companion. She no longer has her beloved to enjoy in quiet give and take of conversation. No longer lovely and private moments of romance and lovemaking. No hope that that will ever change or that he will ever be okay again. Job, let's just pull the plug. Don't go on like this. I can't stand it. Curse God. He'll take you. Now, with that as a background, and you've listened patiently to me as I have given you another side of this, let me say a couple of practical comments to you who are wives. Can I do that? Just think of it as little counsel from Mars to Venus. You know, if that'll help, okay? I want to give you something always to do and never to do, okay? And I really mean this sincerely. First of all, always. Always guard your words when your husband is going through terribly hard times. I want to tell you a little bit about men in a minute, because I know very little about women, but I know a lot about men. And so I want to tell you about us men. But the point I want you to get is always guard your words when you know your husband's going through a terribly hard time. Hard times weaken men. For some reason, they seem to strengthen women, and we admire you for that. But we men are weakened when times stay very hard for us. In our weakened condition, we lose our objectivity and our stability. Our discernment is also skewed. Our determination lags. We become vulnerable. We don't quite know how to handle ourselves in a vulnerable state. You women do very well with vulnerability, but we men do not. And we are, curse the thought for me to say it, we are afraid. When men become afraid, strange things happen inside us. We don't understand ourselves. We entertain alien thoughts that are very unusual for us. So in light of all of this, hear me, we need your wisdom and perspective and spiritual strength. Hear that as prayer, as you've never prayed for us before. We need your prayers. We need your emotional support. Actions always better than words. We need that. We even find it hard to say, I need you right now. My wife could tell you that she lived with me for 10 years before she ever thought I had a need for her. And I say that to my shame. In hours of great trial, nobody's words mean more to us than our wives. That is one of the God-given reasons you and your partner were called to be together. When we men lose our way, you wives help us find our way back. Now, never. Never suggest that we compromise our integrity, even if it would provide temporary relief. Don't ever do that. Because we may. We may be so weak, we'll believe you. Since we haven't the strength at that time in Job's case, that kind of trial, which I can't imagine, and a lot less than that, when we are weakened, we are temptable. We are easily seduced by words that offer relief, because for a man, relief is the most important thing when times are really hard. That's why many a man under a time of testing will begin an affair. Not justifying it for a moment, I'm just saying that's why. God had said he holds fast his integrity, and she of all things said to him, why do you want to keep doing that? No, Mrs. Job, this is your moment, Job. Whatever we do, stand fast. I'll go with you wherever we have to go. I'll endure whatever we have to endure, but don't compromise your integrity. Stand with God in this. Now, Job has a magnificent response. He said to her, verse 10, you speak as one of the foolish women speaks. I got to tell you, hats off. In his weakened state and sitting there in the pain of those sores, not knowing if that would ever change, he stood and he reproved her, and he said to his wife, I need to correct the course of where you're going with this conversation. Don't go there. Second, he has a great response to his condition. Shall we indeed accept good from God and not accept adversity? Magnificent theology. So strangely heard these days. Rarely, rarely said. Never in the secular system. What kind of a God is that that'll treat you like this after you have lived like that? Why in the world would you stand fast when this so-called loving God who loves you so much he would not do anything to hurt you? Wait a minute. Look at this. I love this statement. Shall we indeed accept good from God and not accept adversity? The Hebrew sentence reads, the good shall we accept from God, and the trouble shall we not accept? Emphasizing the good and the trouble. It's a rhetorical question, not asked to be answered, but asked for the purpose of thinking. Doesn't he have the right? Isn't he the potter? Aren't we the clay? Isn't he the shepherd and we the sheep? Isn't he the master and we the servant? Isn't that the way it works? Robert Alden, in his fine work on Job, writes very practically. This is a hard lesson for some believers to learn, especially if they have been promised health and wealth or have misunderstood that God's wonderful plan for their lives involves only pleasantness and not trouble. Believers on this side of the cross, hear this, have many more examples from both the Bible and church history of God's people who have suffered. Job was much more in the dark, yet out of that darkness, his strong belief in the sovereignty of God shone forth all the more brilliantly. Somehow he already knew that the clay does not ask the potter, what are you making? No, sweetheart. Let's don't go there. We serve a God who has the right to do whatever he does and is never obligated to explain it or ask permission. Shall we receive only good? Is that the kind of God we serve? He's a heavenly bellboy who waits for our phone call, and we ring up for the room service, and he brings it and says, my pleasure. Whatever. What kind of God is that? That's a capricious imagination. The God we serve has a game plan that is beyond our comprehension. Such times as this notwithstanding. One of my daughters said to me, since we're all these days in the Swindoll home, sort of going through the dregs of trials, she said to me, Daddy, now again, how long are you going to be on Job? I thought about an answer. I think we're going to do Job in segments. We're going to end with this message, and 10 years from now, we're going to take up the next section. I told you, and I'm now a living example of it, not asking for pity, asking for prayer, however. It's hitting us from all sides. Nothing like this. This was an unbelievable past week for us. And I think for a number of you. And one thing follows another, which follows yet another, which follows yet another. Enough already. And I love his last line, which is a resolve. In all this, Job did not sin with his lips. There's absolute trust there. There's faith there. Sweetheart, we can't explain it. We would never have wanted it. Our hearts are broken over the loss. We've lost everything, but we've not lost a faithful God who has a plan that is unfolding and cannot be explained. I began this message by referring to Johnny Gunther. I close this message by referring to you. And I want to share with you what I think will be three lessons, three principles, if you will, and some advice that I believe will be helpful for you, if not now, soon. Number one. Since our lives are full of trials, we need to remember there are always more to come. Isn't that a fun thought? Since our lives are full of trials, Job himself said it, we are born unto trouble as the sparks fly upward. Since our lives are full of trials, We need to remember there are always more to come. They are inevitable. Don't be surprised. Stay awake in the Pentagon. Be aware wherever you are that because one place was hit, it doesn't mean this place is immune. It means this may be next. Peter wrote this way, 1 Peter 4:12, "Think it not strange concerning the fiery trial, which is to try you as though some strange thing happened unto you." Don't think it's strange. Since our lives are full of trials, there are more to come. Here's the second. This is not just for the wives, this is for all of us, but I draw it from the story of the wife. Since our world is fallen, we need to understand that there are those who love us but will give us wrong advice. Since our world is fallen, those who love us may give us wrong advice. I lived my life these 65 plus years having received wrong advice on a number of occasions from people who loved me greatly. They were just simply wrong. They didn't mean to be wrong, but they were. So don't be fooled. There's the advice. Don't be fooled. Just because he is your husband and advises you of such and such doesn't mean that advice is good to follow. Just because he or she is a partner in your business and advice is given doesn't mean that's good advice. Square that with the principles of the book. This is the standard. This is our guide right here. This is what we use. This is the part that's inspired. If it contradicts this, stop it. You speak as one of the foolish women. Sweetheart, I love you, but I can't go there. Good point for me to say, choose your words real carefully. Say less when you're around a person going through a lot. Just say less. It's amazing what a wonderful, warm hug, embrace. Just simple words like, I've never been there, but I'm loving you through this. Those are just about the best things you could say. And if God does reveal something to you that you think needs to be shared, try not to share it as a lecture. Just say, I'm wondering if maybe this will help. Because I will say, on the other side, I have received advice very casually from individuals who love me that has just turned the corner for me. And we long for that, don't we? How great it would have been if his wife had simply embraced him and loved him through this and said, I'm going to be here till the last day of your life. I'm here with you through this. I don't understand it any more than you do, but I'm here. Here's a third principle. Oh, this is so valuable. Since our God is sovereign, we must prepare ourselves for blessing and adversity. He's unpredictable. Don't be disillusioned. Because our God is sovereign, we must prepare ourselves for blessing and adversity. Don't

Don't be disillusioned. In my research for this message, I came across the writings of one Francis I. Anderson, spelled S-E-N. Francis Anderson is a medical doctor, an archaeologist, biblical scholar, and author from Australia. And his words just sort of jumped off the page and landed right in front of me yesterday. I raced into the bathroom. Cynthia was getting dressed, and I said, "Honey, you've got to hear this." And I read her exactly what I'm going to read you. Listen to these words. Job finds nothing wrong with what has happened to him. It is equally right for God to give gifts and to retrieve them, round one. It is equally right for God to send good or evil, round two. Receive is a good, active word, implying cooperation with providence, not mere submission. Such positive faith is the magic stone that transmutes all to gold. For when the bad as well as the good is received at the hand of God, every experience of life becomes an occasion of blessing. But the cost is high. Listen to the last sentence. But the cost is high. It is easier to lower your view of God than to raise your faith to such a height. Some theologians today have done that. It's called open theism. Because bad things are happening to these good people, then God did not know they were going to happen. He could never send such a thing. And so God is learning in the process as a result of how we respond, what to do next. Omniscience doesn't learn. That's heresy. Omniscience doesn't discover. You'll never hear the words in God's throne room, "I didn't know that. Look, look, Gabriel, look." Whatever. Our God is in the heavens. He does whatever he pleases. Our God has no obligation to explain himself. Our God does not ever have to invade a hospital room and say, "Now let me explain 5 reasons this has happened to your son." And I do not mean to present in any way a cruel God. He is full of compassion, but his plan is beyond our comprehension. Our ways are not as high as his ways, and our thoughts are not his thoughts. As the heavens are high above the earth, so are his ways above ours, and his plan beyond our ability to grasp. Isaiah 55. And so I say, oh God, I trust you. I don't know why I've gone through this. If there's something I can learn, wonderful. If there's something someone else can learn, great. Just get me through it. Just hold me close. Deepen me. Change me. Job, shall we not accept good from God and not accept adversity? He's God. See, that's one of the reasons I believe heaven will be such a delightful place. I really do. We step into his presence for the first time. We get the panoramic view, and we are the ones who go, "Oh, so that's the reason." Jay Kessler at Taylor University for so many years, good friend, said the first sound you'll hear in heaven when we get there is, "Oh." Should have had a V8. Of course. Absolutely. And to think I had fought that. Look at how it worked together. Look at the message it delivered. Look at how it honored God. Look at how the world stood with their mouths open and watched as we went through this, not complaining, but trusting. It is easier to lower your view of God than to raise your faith to such a height. And he adds, we shall watch the struggle as Job's faith is strained every way by temptations to see the cause of his misfortune as something less than God.

0: He is totally and completely and absolutely in charge. If he wipes out every member of your family, he is in charge. If he ends your business in abysmal bankruptcy, he is in charge. If the x-ray returns and it couldn't be worse, he is in charge. Get that. Get that teaching. And how magnificent it is to find those who trust him to the very end of this veil of suffering, saying, and may his name be praised, and may his name be praised. Don't understand it, can't explain it. May his name be praised. That is worship at its highest. Amen. Now, Lord, we pause here on the cusp of this message. And my voice trembles a little as I wonder what you have planned for us next. What you have planned for our country. What you have planned for our church. What you have for our families. And what you have for my family. Lord God, forgive us for the wasted hours we have spent trying to squeeze you into our frame of thinking, humanizing your work and defining and describing it in terms of how we or someone we know would have handled something when you are not at all anywhere near those categories. I pray that you will guard us from lowering our view of yourself. You will assist us as we raise our faith to a height it has never gone before. Help us, Lord, through these hard times.
1: 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That's what Job knew. And that's what Chuck Swindoll wants you to walk away believing today. 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